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1: You don't really know how you feel. Why? Because you haven't heard the new Velvet Underground. Here are expressions of a new dimension in honesty, purity, in feeling. The Velvet Underground. 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
3: Bordax, dear. 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

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Mortality is, we forget that this is a timely thing, and it's so quick. Words are just spoken and it's gone already. But yet, as you speak, the vibration of those words and the influence of those words can stick and go in the mind of somebody else who's receiving it, and it can actually come into physical existence in something else years from now.

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You can't walk down Main Street at night. 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Mr. Urban Renewer, that didn't quite do her. It smells like a sewer downtown. But thanks to Ellie Nestler, God bless her.

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They got backstabbers, kidnappers, pimps, pushers, prostitutes, preverts.

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It was a capital infraction, and so the system took action. 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
1: Three, two, one.

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3: Tequila. You can't make them good here on Venus.
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0: Hello, welcome. You are tuned in to This Is Ska. I'm your host, Mitta Goodwin, and we just heard Derek Morgan with Forward March. He will be performing at this year's Supernova International Ska Festival in Fort Monroe, Virginia on September 12th. Before that, we heard Prince Buster's Al Capone. He would have celebrated his birthday on the 24th of this month of May, and Skatalites Simmer Down. Well, you don't have to simmer down. You can pick it up and enjoy some great music from every era and around the world. Up next, we got a live track from Pink Pop Festival 1980. This is Rat Race by The Specials.
1: This is our new single, just released in Holland. It sold about 12 copies. 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

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Enjoy.

That was Madness with Embarrassment. Before that, the Selectors brought us On My Radio. And starting things off, the Specials, Rat Race, live at Pink Pop Festival 1980. Right here on This Is Ska. I'm your host, Mitta Goodwin, bringing you great music from around the world and every era. Up next, we have a track by King Apparatus, Death Car on the Freeway.

This is Gregory W. Lee, number 6 from the Hepcat cheerleading team, flowing freely to your ear via laser beam. This is Scott.

That was Westbound Train. Come and Get It. Their trombonist, Obi Fernandez, celebrates his birthday on the 27th of May. Before that, we heard Push and Shove by Hepcat. Trumpet player Kincaid Smith celebrates his birthday on May 25th. And starting things off from Canada, King Apparatus, Death Car on the Freeway. Right here on This Is Ska. I'm your host, Mitty Goodwin. 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We're going to start things off with Marcia Atkins with her song, Emotions.

We just heard three tracks from bands that will be playing at this year's Supernova International Ska Festival. 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We heard the title track, Rude and Lovely by the A100s. Their album is available for pre-order from Pirate Press. Before that, we heard the Pie Tasters, Maggie May, and starting things off, Marsha Aitkens with Emotions. I'm Meta Goodwin. You're tuned in to This Is Ska. Up next, three tracks. 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

from Japan, that was Hey Smith, Voodoo Go To Zoo. Before that, we heard King Zephyr with I Can't Take It, and starting things off, Sound System 7 Anthem, right here on This Is Ska. I'm your host, Mitta Goodwin, each and every week bringing you the best from around the world and every era. Ska, rocksteady, two-tone, and more. A cover of the Los Fastidios song, Back to Blackpool, by Harry Sherman and the

0: It's that time. 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
1: Greatest on Verve Records features the tragicomic melodrama of Waldo Jeffress, whose overwhelming loneliness for his beloved leads him to ship himself by mail halfway across the country to Wisconsin and encounter a most unusual fate.
2: Finally submitting to the final caresses of sexual movement. It was more than human mind could bear. Visions of Marcia's faithlessness haunted him. Daytime fantasies of sexual abandon permeated his thoughts.
1: The Velvet Underground.

0: actually had to stand up.
1: So damn, now, really?
0: Yeah.
1: Oh, yeah, well, yeah, you had Mr. P. Chill earlier. Big salute out to Mr. P. Chill, man.
0: But
1: yeah, Sacramento legend.

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When will man ever learn that when he pollutes the air and the water, he declares war against nature? American International Pictures presents Frogs, the story of the day nature strikes back. See Frogs, in color, rated PG. Frogs, today the pond, tomorrow the world.

0: Doc, look. Look, Doc. Give me that again, will you? Who's gonna get them?
1: The helots.
0: Who are they?
1: Listen, Sucky, you ever been broke?
0: Sure, mostly often.
1: All right. You're walking along. Got a nickel in your jeans, you're free as the wind. Nobody bothers you. Hundreds of people pass you by in every line of business. Shoes, hats, automobiles, radios, furniture, everything. And they're all nice, lovable people. And they let you alone. Is that right? Then you get a hold of some dough and what happens? All those nice, sweet, lovable people become helots. A lot of heels. They begin creeping up on you, trying to sell you something. They get long claws, and they get a stranglehold on you. And you squirm, and you duck, and you holler, and you try to push them away, but you haven't got a chance. They got you. First thing you know, you own things. A car, for instance. Now your whole life is messed up with a lot more stuff. You get license fees, and number plates, and gas, and oil, and taxes, and insurance, and identification cards, and letters, and bills, and flat tires, and dents, and traffic tickets, and motorcycle cops, and courtrooms, and lawyers, and fines, and a million and one other things. And what happens? You're not the free and happy guy you used to be. You gotta have money to pay for all those things. So you go after what the other fellas got. And there you are. You're a helot yourself.

0: couple of deals before dawn. 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
1: Careful what you wish for!
0: Careful what you wish for!
1: What you wish for!

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0: classical
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0: Best thing to do is to get your ass out of here. That's me.
1: You're in hell.
0: Captain Midnight Express.
1: What's that?
0: It's not a train. It's a prison word,

0: All right. You are in the right place. This is the Enigma Hour on KADLP 103.5 FM, Sonora, California. I am Olaf Phillips. I am here with Captain Dave.
1: Yeah, reporting for duty.
0: Yeah, we had to take a little break there. Dave had some stuff going on. I got sick. Took a little time off, but we're back.
1: Starting the year off right.
0: Oh, we're trying. We'll get
1: there. So tonight we'll explore another one of life's little mysteries. But you know how it is. It's like we just come in and throw out a topic. And so the audience is exploring with us.
0: That's a code name for bad planning.
1: But I'm always surprised how much we pull our knowledge together. It's something. And
0: that's
1: we
0: true.
1: Did get an email, or I got an email. Somebody wanted to know more about the hidden treasures, treasure hunters in Squamish County.
0: Well, I've got something that's going to blow your mind.
1: Well, you know.
0: But it vaguely has to do with that kind of.
1: So I know it's going to shoot me into the Fargonosphere.
0: Fargonosphere?
1: Yes, because it's double euphoria head. So I noticed you lit a stick of incense.
0: I did.
1: Namaste.
0: Namaste.
1: I'm at your perfect lotus feet. Illuminate me.
0: That was pretty good, Dave. Glad we got that recorded. You know what? That should be the promo that we never bothered to make. I'm in the perfect lotus position. Illuminate me every Thursday on the Enigma Hour, which is 2 hours long.
1: It's an enigma of itself.
0: It's an enigma of itself. And we had a listener who actually requested something.
1: We got another request as well.
0: Really?
1: Yes. They sent me a link
0: to a
1: cave exploration and says, is this really in Sonora? And then
0: the answer is yes.
1: Yeah, and we got to have those explorers.
0: Yeah, I'm going to contact
1: down-to-earth exploring.
0: Down-to-earth exploring.
1: And,
0: let me write that down.
1: And for the uninitiated,
0: which is most of us.
1: There was this cavern that they found that's just under the streets of Sonora. So instead of being on hallowed ground, we're on hollowed ground. And over again, when I was doing my research on Charles de Chao, there was this whole system of underground tunnels underneath Sonora.
0: Oh, yeah.
1: The butcher would get off to work, and his house was across the street, but he had a secret tunnel.
0: Of course he did. It's Sonora. No, the whole place. Well, what I never realized is the Red Church. Every year for Christmas, they put up a tree in front of the church, right?
1: Yeah.
0: And so you would think that they have a little tree stand and they go up to this. So for those of you who don't live here, when you live here, you don't go and buy a tree. You file for a permit, do things legally. You file for a permit, you go up in the forest, and you take your chainsaw and you cut your own tree down. So they had this big, beautiful tree. And I figured, oh, they got some kind of a tree stand or something. No, it is in one of the air shafts for the mine that's under the high school.
1: The Red Church, you can get a marble. And that's why they always need money for restoration, is because you can get a marble
0: it's
1: and put
0: sinking.
1: It on one. It's sinking. It's continually sinking.
0: Yeah, it's sinking into the mine.
1: Oh, it's sinking into the mine. That's right. So they were trying to clear some land over behind the high school, and they brought out a bulldozer, and it was suggested to them that might not be the best thing. And the bulldozer, because of its weight, hit the mine shaft and just sunk out of sight.
0: Oh, yeah. But I thought that was crazy. They actually measured the diameter of the air shaft. They put the Christmas tree into the air shaft.
1: Over at my dad's
0: That's
1: house
0: crazy.
1: That used to live over on Limekiln Road, the Kincaid Mine. And he was having to drill a new well, right?
0: Oh, right.
1: And then I says, well, you got all these caps. I mean, look at all the drilling. How many wells has there been? He says, those aren't well, caps. Those are the air shafts for the mines that. So this guy goes exploring. He's got videos posted on YouTube.
0: Oh, I've seen them.
1: And so it's like everything has been built up over the. So there's like house under a house, and there's windows just leading to brick walls and dirt.
0: Right.
1: There's a whole kind of world below us.
0: Yes.
1: And you see the timbers, and it's holding the street and the sidewalk.
0: I know. I think about that every time I walk down. So there's a place here called Flappy's, and they have really good pizzas, right? And they do these specials. The specials are fantastic. I love Flappy's. In fact, you know, at Flappy's, if you get free advertising, if you get a tattoo that's 3 inches long of the Flappy's logo, you get free pizza and a soda once a week for life.
1: So a Flappy is, these pizzas are so
0: big. They're huge. They only sell one size.
1: And they sell it by the slice.
0: Right.
1: And you can't hold it in your hand because it flaps.
0: Yeah.
1: It's a Flappy.
0: And it's really good. And they have these, there's a really good bartender there. They do these really great drinks. But anyway, every time I walk there, there's kind of a dip before you. It's like down and then a dip and then down some more.
1: Yeah.
0: Every time I walk past a dip, I think to myself, one of these days, this whole place is going to crater.
1: So you got Woods Creek that's over there. Have you ever noticed where that Mexican restaurant is?
0: Oh, yeah.
1: And it's a patio, and you look down and about a story down is Woods
0: that
1: Creek.
0: Place. Yeah, yeah.
1: Okay. And then how everything seems to be down a story.
0: Right.
1: Well, there was a structure collapse and fire, and they never rebuilt. But you notice Woods Creek all of a sudden goes under Highway 49 and two streets over that, because you hit Washington Street, Stewart Street, and then Shepherd Street.
0: Right.
1: Finally, when you get to Shepherd Street, the creek appears again, and they built these like shale, natural shale walls. And you can walk through, I guess, as long as it's not flooded.
0: Yeah, that would not be a good idea right now.
1: But yeah, there's an underground thing going on.
0: All right. Well, speaking of underground, so while I was sick, I did a little research, and I found something that will blow your mind.
1: I'm ready.
0: But first, I want to...
1: Let it happen, Captain.
0: I want to read a thing about the guy who compiled this. So this information comes out of Ancient Structure, Remarkable Roads, Mines, Walls, Mounds, and Stone Circles, compiled by William R. Corliss. It's a catalog of archaeological anomalies.
1: Okay.
0: These books, they're out of print now, and they're very expensive. I went and looked.
1: So it's this archaic tomb.
0: Yes. Okay. Starting in 1974, Corliss. What?
1: Is it tome or tomb?
0: T-O-M-E. This is a tome. Starting in 1974, Corliss published a number of works in the Sourcebook Project, each volume devoted to a scientific field, archaeology, astronomy, geology, etc., and featured articles culled from exclusively from scientific journals. Corliss was inspired by Charles Fort, who decades earlier also collected report. Well, decades is kind of, yeah, anyway. many of the articles in Corliss's work were earlier mentioned in Fort's works. Unlike Fort, known for his idiosyncratic writing style, Corliss initially offered little in the way of his own opinions or editorial comments, preferring to let the articles speak for themselves. Corliss quoted all relevant parts of the articles, often reprinting entire articles or stories, including illustrations. In some of his later sourcebook efforts, such as the mid-1990s Biological Anomaly series, Corliss added his evaluation of documented reports from credible sources are ranked as a number one, while entirely unsubstantiated reports are ranked as a four, with a two or three representing intermediate. Similarly, Corliss's uses of ratings of one for anomalies that cannot be explained by existing scientific theories, while a four describes phenomena that are unusual but do not challenge scientific thought. Corliss Wrote many other articles, books and articles, notably including 13 educational books on astronomy, outer space, and space travel for NASA, and a similar number for the Atomic Energy Commission and National Science Foundation.
1: So he's got his creds.
0: Yeah, he has a he had a bachelor's degree in Bachelor of Science in Physics from Rensselaer Polytechnic and a Master's of Science in Physics from University of Colorado. So he's a well-educated dude.
1: And he collected reports of
0: weirdness. Now, I looked through the rest of his bio on him because I kind of wanted you to get a sense of who you're
1: right,
0: dealing with.
1: Who you're dealing with, yeah.
0: So the one review that I thought would be the best is one by Arthur C. Clarke, who was known to debunk hoaxes.
1: Right.
0: This is what Arthur C. Clarke said. Unlike Fort, Corliss selected his material almost exclusively from scientific journals like Nature and Science, not newspapers. So it has already been subjected to a filtering process which it would have removed most hoaxes and reports from obvious cranks. Nevertheless, there is much that is quite baffling in some of these reports from highly reputable sources. That's Arthur C. Clarke. Now, I'm going to have something to drink real quick.
1: All right. So we're talking about Umpart.
0: Okay.
1: Out of place
0: no.
1: artifacts.
0: No? No, this is worse.
1: Oh, that's great.
0: Okay. Like I said, this is from Ancient Infrastructure, Remarkable Roads, Mines, Walls, Mounds, and Stone Circles, compiled by William R. Corliss. I quote.
1: Okay.
0: California, Table Mountain in Tuolumne County, is the site of several curious archaeological discoveries. There, in a geological deposit called the Auriferous Gravels, for their gold content, miners of the Gold Rush days found stone mortars, stone spearheads, and the notorious Calaveras skull. The problem arising was that these artifacts were found at depths of several hundred feet below the surface and in tunnels driven over 1,000 feet into the gravel. It was easy to assume that the Calaveras skull and artifacts, associated artifacts, were the same age as the gravel, the Tertiary Age, probably more than 2 million years old. Not unexpectedly, a great controversy erupted over the contents of these auriferous gravels. It continues to this day because creationists use the Calaveras skull as evidence that geologists have their dates wrong. And he references BHE 12 in Humans 2. That's his Humans 2 source book. An alternative to assuming the Calaveras skull and associated artifacts of the same age as gravel has prehistoric humans digging in these auriferous gravels only a few thousand years ago rather than millions of years ago. But is there any other evidence that these more recent humans actually dug into the auriferous gravels for gold or perhaps just to conduct rituals? Jay Southall examined the possibility back in 1881 when he described the discovery of pre-gold rush excavations. One of these ancient shafts was actually been discovered in this very Table Mountain, which figures so largely in these accounts, and where the celebrated Calaveras skull itself was discovered under such remarkable circumstances. The discovery in question was made in 1849, long before the discussions about the existence of man in the Tertiary strata had ever been dreamed of. I quote from Schoolcraft's Archaeology, Volume 1, page 105. It was late in the month of August in 1849 when gold diggers... Sorry, I got to change the page. At one of the mountain's dig-ins called Murphy's, were surprised in examining a high barren district of the mountain to find the abandoned site of an old mine. It is evidently, says the writer, a work of ancient times. The shaft discovered is 210 feet deep. Its mouth is situated on a high mountain. It was several days before preparations could be compiled to descend and explore it. The bones of a human skeleton were found at the bottom. There was also found an altar for worship and other evidence of ancient labor. No evidence has been discovered to denote the era of this ancient work. There has been nothing to determine whether it was or whether it is to be regarded as the remains of explorations of the first Spanish adventurers or of a still earlier period. The occurrence of the remains of an altar looks like a period of Indian worship. We have read nothing more on this mysterious shaft.
1: Yeah, that's mysterious, all right.
0: So apparently, somebody, whether it was, you know, Native Americans or somebody, was mining that mountain before the miners ever got there. That's one shaft. There are multiple shafts. So somebody thousands of years ago was mining that place.
1: Yeah, well, see where all the controversy comes from is, were those things inherent in the mine and the miners dug them up?
0: No, they found a shaft.
1: No, I understand what you're saying. And that, like, fills the link there,
0: right,
1: where you can also argue that, no, okay, you might not think that man was around here 2 million years ago, but was there people that predate the Native Americans, the older people that were here once before, dug the shafts in, and then the artifacts that are found,
0: right,
1: in there is associated,
0: right,
1: with them, so you don't have to buy the 2-million-old theory. Although I will tell you that the Calaveras skull itself was debunked.
0: Right.
1: And the reason why Whitney ended up using that thing, those miners pranked them, is because he had trouble locating the artifacts that came out of Table Mountain. The person that had the big collection was Perez Schnell,
0: right,
1: the good doctor. And his house burned down and all the evidence. And he actually went looking for artifacts that he knew were in different places.
0: I think
1: some of it ended up at the Smithsonian.
0: Well, yeah, and they lost it, right?
1: Yeah, yeah.
0: So there's more about Table Mountain, but I also wanted to read this to you. And this is from Corliss's Strange Phenomenon, a source book of unusual natural phenomenon, G2, which means that it's volume 2.
1: Look at the way that book is bound.
0: Oh, I know. Magnetic micropulsations, GMM003. Magnetic micropulsations accompanying meteor activity.

0: oscillations were measured continuously from March through September 1958 at a California desert site. It gives a latitude and longitude. The detection system had a north axis loop antenna with 21,586 turns of 2 meter diameter and a band pass of three decibel points at 0.04 and 0.4 CS. The limiting sensitivity was 20. Of 4,808 hours sampled, 60% had micropulsations with periods of 5 to 30 seconds. So apparently, this place is so... The desert's not far from here. This place is so magnetically anomalous that when there are meteor showers, there are pulses coming out of the ground.
1: Cool.
0: This one's pretty long, though, but basically...
1: What's the abstract?
0: Well, there is no abstract for this.
1: Well, I mean, you can do it.
0: Okay, Table Mountain, Tuolumne County. So far, California has rewarded the anomalous with some suggestive evidence before 12,000 BP, before present, the so-called Clovis limit, and perhaps as much as 100,000 years earlier. Mainstream archaeologists have mostly rejected these pre-Clovis artifacts offered by G.F. Carter, J. Goodman, A.L. Bryman, H.L. Marshall, and others. The Clovis first paradigm possesses considerable scientific inertia and is not surprising the challenges to it are fiercely debated. But at Table Mountain in the Sierras, paradigms that are even more fundamental come under fire. Oh, by the way, this is archaeological anomalies, small artifacts, bone, stone, metal artifacts, footprints, and high technology.
1: By who?
0: Corliss.
1: Okay. We're getting down to good stuff now.
0: Where was I? tunnels deep into the auriferous gravels beneath this igneous lid have produced hundreds of stone objects, mortars especially, that are obviously of human manufacture. The lava cap implies that these artifacts were buried in lava and lava capped more than 9 million years ago. So something is awry, either in the geological dating or the accepted scenario for human evolution. The scientific integrity of Table Mountain artifact discoveries and possibly some other unrecognized factors. The anomaly suggests by the artifacts in California's auriferous gravels are so profound that they either have to be ignored completely or deliberately and formally rejected as bad science. Interestingly, none of the maverick archaeologists above, in connection with other California archaeological sites and who have been happily attacked by the Clovis first paradigm, deigns to mention Table Mountain, the Table Mountain problem. In fact, only two among our many references meet the Table Mountain challenge head on, namely M.A. Cremo and R.L. Thompson and R.E. Gennett. Cremo and Thompson are comfortable with Table Mountain's extreme implications because they believe an attempt to prove that the human race is much older than 5 million years or so allowed by anthropologists and evolutionists. Gentet, on the other hand, is a creationist and would be pleased to trash both geological and dating methodology, the evolution paradigm. We will try to treat the Table Mountain conundrum objectively, but admit to the outset that something serious seems to be amiss in these immense deposits of auriferous gravels. We begin with having R.A. Gennett set the stage historically. The 1849 gold rush to the state of California was the beginning of some of the most unusual reported finds of early man in North America. The gold-bearing gravels of California are recognized as being tetrary in age, ranging from the oldest to the youngest tetrary, depending upon the exact geological setting. At the time these gravels were deposited, volcanic eruptions also laid down lava beds, often tens or scores of feet thick. This occurred a number of times, and together with much erosion since then, have now resulted in Table Mountains. That is,
1: so it's what they, for our listening audience, it's what they call an inverted landscape. And you can, it's way more complex. Even Whitney's assistant, the view that everybody takes the simple way, and he goes, no, it wasn't that simple. It was an ancient, the Stanislaus had already gone. So when

0: lava, when a volcano goes, where does the lava go? It goes downhill. And the quickest way downhill, just like water does. So it displays the Stanislaus River.
1: They actually explain that.
0: All right. And then over time, hardened lava, it's, this frozen mud stuff, and everything else around it erodes. And so you have this exact mold of the river, its contours and everything. I think the highest point on Table Mountain is only about 1,000 feet, but because everything else is so much lower and it stands so starkly. And if you're up on top of that puppy, it looks like it's a riverbed. You're walking on top of a river. But everything's been eroded in some places. Very dramatic.
1: So before I get to the Smithsonian account of this, which is in here, this is interesting. During the late 1800s, several books and many papers recorded the discoveries in riferous gravel. Some of these finds were made by respected scientists, whatever. So apparently in the late 1800s, and I have some of the articles are actually referenced here, but you need to find them. Because it says that several books and many papers recorded the discovery.
0: I have some of them.
1: Yeah?
0: Because what happens is Whitney had to go around trying to find... He's going to present his findings to this big assemblage of all the cultured scientists, his contemporaries, you know, the big society. And... that's when he got duped with the Calavera skull. And but he even said that he purported in his lecture, and that's available. And also his, because he wrote everything down. And actually the people that he went around to try to find some of the remaining artifacts that did come out of there. But they found seemed to be authenticated was a lower portion of a jaw, a human jaw.
1: Well, according
0: to... right next to mammoth bones.
1: Well, according to the other thing, there, that shaft, they found a complete skeleton in an altar. So we got to figure out where that came from.
0: But you talk to... when they tried to do interviews with the native people,
1: oh,
0: that
1: yeah,
0: was
1: they're
0: here,
1: like, we don't know who that is.
0: And we don't, the rocks, you don't throw your people down shafts because there's these rock giants.
1: But apparently, there's other evidence of mines that it was extensively mined in prehistory.
0: No, the Soviets, they found a jewelry making shop. Where is it, up in Russia or something somewhere?
1: Oh, yeah.
0: This ancient cave, and it turned out to be like an assembly line jewel. That's where they found that bracelet. It was like this jade bracelet, and even had a little hole in it for a little heart, a little stone that had been lost.
1: Okay, so this...
0: Yeah, they found a bead up under Table Mountain stuff, and it was all associated with the other artifacts that were around it.
1: Right.
0: It definitely was during the time of the mastodons.
1: So this is an article called Pliocene Man from 1881. We were informed that in 1858, a stone mortar holding 2 quarts was taken at the depth of 300 feet from the surface from a mining tunnel in Table Mountain, Tuolumne County, California. Laying in auriferous gravel under a thick stratum of lava. In 1862, another mortar was found at the depth of 340 feet, 104 of which were composed of lava, and 1,800 feet from the mouth of the tunnel. The second example comes from Smithsonian's annual report for 1899. In it, W.H. Holmes, a noted geologist of the time, summarized the evidence for auriferous gravel man. We have room for only 4 of his 12 summary points. Number 1, during the 3 or 4 decades succeeding the discovery of gold in California, miners in the auriferous belt reported many finds of implements and human remains from the mines. The formations were most predominantly involved in are the Neocene Age, that is to say middle or later portions of the tertiary. 2. Most of the objects came from surface mines, but some were apparently derived from tunnels entering horizontally or obliquely into great depths and distances between the mountain summits cut from the tertiary lavas, leading to the belief of their great age. 3. The finds were very numerous and were reported by many persons at various times, and the sites distributed over a vast area of the country. They were made, with one exception, by inexpert observers, by miners in pursuit of ordinary calling, but the statements made by the finders were reasonably held and show no indications of intentional exaggeration or attempted deception. Then he goes to number 12. The testimony for the antiquity of the is greatly weakened by the facts that the finds on which it is based were made almost wholly by inexpert observers, and 2. All observers were recorded at second hand. Affidavits cannot redeem it. Nothing short of abundant expert testimony will convince the critical mind that a tertiary race of men using symmetrically shaped and beautiful implements, wearing necklaces of wampum and polished beads of marble or travertine, bored accurately with revolving drills, and having a religious system so highly developed that at least 2 forms of ceremonial stones were specialized, could have been occupied in the American continent long enough to develop this marked degree of culture without some really distinctive traces of its existence. Something different from the ordinary belongings of our present Indian tribes.
0: Yeah, so I believe those things were found. But the argument is how old are they really, and how did they get there? And you've already offered an alternate explanation, is because the ancient peoples were actually making shafts, digging tunnels, mining it.
1: Yeah, and something else that's in there, I won't bore our listeners with reading.
0: No, I'm fascinated with this stuff. See, what I like about this is, like, you know, Mount Shasta is supposed to be this big spirit center. And I've been there, and there is things
1: going on. There is something going on there.
0: I understand that. And,
1: yeah, no debate.
0: And
1: I meditated.
0: I can tell you stories.
1: Oh, yeah, same here. I saw a UFO there. I had a CE5 event on the side of Shasta.
0: But mine was more insidious than that, man. It was like I got caught in a time loop. But nobody's been to that city down the lava tubes there. I mean, people claim to have,
1: sure,
0: but they can't give tours. Where's the piece of gold armor that these giant skeletons were wearing or whatever?
1: Right.
0: You know? But in this case, we have the receipts.
1: There are photos.
0: And
1: we have photos of it.
0: There's this one, and I don't know how they carve it out of rock like that, this granite rock. And it's got these beautiful cut designs. Well, of course, it has certain aesthetic and supposedly spiritual value, this thing. And it is a high degree of sophistication.
1: Sure.
0: How it was made. And they said, well, if these Neanderthals couldn't be doing that. And I'm telling you, the age of things keep getting knocked back further and further and further. They found the mastodon kill down in Southern California. This is just recently.
1: Right.
0: And how old did they? I think it was 130,000 years ago. Okay.
1: Well, I also go back to, they talk about Clovis, but there are no Clovis bodies. There are none. There's like fragments of a child, but there are no Clovis bodies ever found anywhere in North America. They found Clovis projectiles. They found hide scrapers. They found all kinds of other stuff that they date to the Clovis period. There's no bodies. None. The other thing that I thought was interesting, I'll find it maybe when we go to break. There is an instance where scattered throughout the Sierras, they find these basins that are carved into the rock, into the granite. They're smooth basins. and they're not mortar basins. And the reason that they say they're not mortar basins is that the mortar pestle holes that you find, I mean...
0: That's worn away over years.
1: The Miwok and the other groups that live...
0: No, I know exactly. It's like a dais bed almost. Yeah, I've seen pictures, photographs of them.
1: They're 5 feet or greater in diameter and depth.
0: And they have a drain hole, right, on the side.
1: Some of them
0: it.
1: Do. But... They're not mortar holes. You don't have a mortar that's 5 feet in diameter.
0: So what's the speculation?
1: There's no speculation. It's just simply reported that it exists. You take that and you take the mysterious walls of the East Bay. You take the mysterious wall of Point Reyes. You know, there's a wall that basically runs all the way up the coast of California. You take the mysterious walls in the Sutter Buttes, the mysterious walls in the Siskiyous, the mysterious walls in the Sierras. It's like there's something going on. There, I mean, you take that and you couple it with Table Mountain, there's something going on.
0: Yeah, well, I live right next to Table Mountain, and it's just like a prominent, such a prime. You know, they were, it rivaled Half Dome at one point. Did you realize that?
1: What?
0: That everybody wanted to get their picture taken, posed in front of Table Mountain.
1: But whatever happened to all those mine shafts through the mountain?
0: They're still there. But they're really dangerous to explore. So the main mine, so it became Jamestown Mine, it's called the Harvard Pit.
1: Right.
0: Okay? So, I mean, yeah, the easiest way was at first to start tunneling under the lava flow.
1: Right.
0: Where there's the gravels from the old riverbed. But they started digging in all directions at once after a while. So when they say that they found it at certain feet... First of all, Table Mountain, sometimes it's higher and sometimes it's lower, yeah. I mean, that way. But it's not just because they're going from under. They're going from top, sideways, every which way. And the mine now is this big toxic pit. It didn't close down to like 97 or something. It was the largest producing gold mine in the world. The county owns it now, and they got... So the people that were running the mine was from Canada, I think.
1: Okay.
0: And they said, hey, we're going to just deed it over to you. What the county didn't realize is they were taking over a toxic pit that has to be totally monitored all the time.
1: Yeah.
0: Because of how gold mining things change. Well, this is more modern methods of...
1: It's still nasty.
0: Yeah, it's nasty stuff, right.
1: Yeah.
0: And I think we already talked about it. It's like that big priceless piece of fan gold.
1: Yeah, it came out of there.
0: Came out of there, right.
1: But there, it talks about them finding these ancient shafts up toward the top. And it's like, if the county owns it.
0: Well, no, just that one mine area. A lot of Table Mountain is private land now. They sold off. And then the part that is public is by the Bureau of Land. Yeah, there. Yeah. So it's private land. It's tribal land. And it's the Bureau of Land Management land.
1: Well, the BLM land we can get on.
0: Yeah, no, there is. There's ways. I've taken the path up. Well, I've also went on Table Mountain because there's some people, man, they live directly on top of the Table Mountain.
1: Okay.
0: And... it's the weirdest experience because you're on top of a lava flow. I mean, that stuff like salt is not dirt.
1: No.
0: And they have those vernal pools, though. So if it rains a lot, these shrimp and all these exotic flowers, and I'm saying exotic and they're all like the size of your thumb. If you get the camera and put it down there, man, there's six varieties of flora that grow there and nowhere else in the world. And it's such a specialized niche that no invasive species can grow there. And there's these little shrimp that can lay for years.
1: Yeah, you were telling me about
0: that. And as soon as it gets enough rain and creates a pool, they come to life. they have a little fish, and it's bigger than a minnow, but smaller. It's like, they call it a roach. It's like, when I saw it, I was thinking minnow size, but when I actually saw one, I go, well, that's way bigger than a minnow.
1: Because, I mean, you would think that somebody would want to go up there and at least on the BLM portions of the Table Mountain, you know, look around.
0: I have. Oh, have I found shafts? No, but I've heard lots of stories and I've seen photographic evidence, videos and stuff, people going into them shafts. But three people went down diving into
1: the pit.
0: And only one survived.
1: That's...
0: So, I mean, it's kind of dangerous going into...
1: Sure.
0: My dad owned a mine, and I never went into it.
1: No, it's dangerous. You shouldn't enter a mine shaft.
0: But there's people that's their hobby.
1: Well, yeah. What's a guy's name? Max. Max, that's his hobby.
0: So we got to get in touch with that guy.
1: But, I mean, if the miners found these ancient shafts, they should still be there.
0: Well, yeah, but I can't tell one shaft. That's why I get shafted so much in my life. I can't tell one
1: shaft from the other. That's a bad one, Dave. Anyway, so ancient mining on Table Mountain, did I blow your mind?
0: Yes, you did, because that offers actually another explanation as to how do those out-of-place artifacts get there. And my argument is, you know, see, there's this extreme... And right. When Whitney proposed it to the Geologic Society or whatever it was he did his lecture for, and you can get it's available. You can go online and get it. He's got, I've tried to sit down and read his, there's a 7-volume set over at the Historical Society. That's where I got his, he devotes a whole chapter to Schnell's collection. And you know what was really funny when, so United Methodists, I guess they were big here at one point, but they had a journal. And at that time, they were like the progressives.
1: Okay.
0: And they wanted to prove I don't know if it's creationist theory, but they would prove biblical theories by finding these out-of-place things. And they reported on a giant skull that was brought. See, all the miners liked Schnell, but he was a curmudgeon just like Whitney, but Whitney would get mad at everybody. The good Dr. Schnell was just kind of a loner dude. And they would take, when the miners found something unusual, they would take it to Perez Schnell, where there's a street named after him, where his home was that... was going to be the basis. He had the Scientific Society in the 1860s, and that was going to be the historical museum for Tuolumne, but it burnt down.
1: I met Cremo. I sort of knew him at one point. I wonder if I can get Cremo to come on.
0: Well, yeah, because...
1: You talk about Table Mountain.
0: So he is one extreme. You talk about your different extremes.
1: Oh,
0: one,
1: yeah.
0: Somebody's just straight-out debunker. Are like me, I agree that those, I mean, there's the receipts. There's the artifacts were actually pulled out of the ground there. Scientific studies and everything.
1: Well, even the Smithsonian admits that the stuff came out of the ground.
0: Right.
1: The argument is the age.
0: Right. And so there's extremes. And Cremo is like the way extreme. He believes time goes in yugos or whatever they call them.
1: Yeah.
0: And
1: it'd be interesting, though, to see what he knows about Table Mountain.
0: I'm sure he knows a lot because he came out with papers and the Historical Society. He came out here.
1: Yeah.
0: And the Historical Society, one of the guys got up to debunk him. But you know what? The story that the debunker said was just as outlandish. I think Cremo, at least he brings... He collects stories.
1: Yeah.
0: That's what he does, is collect stories on out-of-place things. And he does have a theory he wants to prove.
1: Yeah,
0: and
1: that's fine.
0: But he's a collector.
1: Yeah.
0: And, I don't want to come down too much, but I'm just saying those are the extremes.
1: Sure. But you have to have the extremes because the truth is somewhere in the middle.
0: Yeah, probably so, yeah.
1: But it's... the idea, that's the only place that I've ever read about there being mine shafts in Table Mountain that were our ancient.
0: Oh, you mean the real ancient ones before? Yeah. I don't know how they would be using. You think they were mining for gold?
1: Well, the paper talks about them mining for gold. But
0: is that just an assumption? I mean, the Devisonians, they found little workshops.
1: I think that that's an assumption. The truth is that nobody ever carried out an archaeological dig.
0: No, not, yeah, and by the time,
1: in fact,
0: there were scientists here.
1: Yeah.
0: I mean, you know, renowned Whitney and Snell,
1: yeah,
0: and
1: these
0: there
1: are geologists.
0: A few others. They were actually geologists and stuff. Well, one guy was a... No, maybe not archaeologists.
1: There's a difference.
0: But I know there is. But in America at that time, they didn't have those departments.
1: Holy
0: so
1: God.
0: If you were into any related field, the only option you have was a medical doctor.
1: But nobody has ever carried out. See, I had the same complaint about the East Bay walls. Everybody's got a theory. You know, the park ranger's telling me that it was either built by Native Americans or it was built by an Amish farmer. It's so high up, the cows don't go there. Like, the cows, like, literally turn around and go back down because there's nothing there, right? And there was no Amish farmer that lived there. The Native Americans of that area, the Ohlone and the coastal Miwok, did not build structures like that. They built more temporary structures. So why would any group undertake the massive expenditure of effort to build a wall that is 30 miles long and it's 6 or 8 feet high? The amount of human resources required to do that, the rocks are everywhere, but the amount of effort for a bunch of humans to construct a wall made out of rocks stacked on top of rocks that's 30 miles long and 6 or more feet high and goes inland all the way from Fremont all the way to Mount Diablo, which is another 20 miles or whatever.
0: Well, you know, Tuolumne County, and there's still remnants around, and you probably live by some. Haven't you ever seen the stone walls?
1: Oh, yeah.
0: Around your place somewhere? And I do have the receipts on that one, but it's a little different.
1: Yeah, but
0: we have it all. We should go on a rock find. Do you ever see those tombstone rocks, that shale?
1: Oh, yeah.
0: And a lot of it's disappeared because people want it for their patios.
1: Sure.
0: But it's these outcroppings that look like little tombstones. But
1: what I'm saying is that nobody ever carried out.
0: No, I know what you're saying.
1: Yeah. And the wall in East Bay is so old that an acorn fell into the wall, into a crack in the wall, because it's a stacked stone. That acorn,
0: no mortar, yeah.
1: Yeah, that acorn grew into a tree that is like, I don't know, 2 feet in diameter and actually split the wall in half. The age of that, when the Spaniards came, they actually asked the Native Americans in that area, the Ohlone and the coastal Miwok, you know, who built the wall? And the Native Americans in that area said, we don't know. It was just there. So it predates them. And then you have the whole thing in Concord where they found the giant with the weird grave goods and whatever. But nobody ever does an actual archaeological expedition to try to figure this stuff out.
0: Well, at the Black Hawk region where they found all the fossils and stuff, that was kind of because they were building and they found it. But the miners just... There's nothing left. Anything that they found...
1: It's all gone.
0: Yeah, and they dug down to the bedrock. I mean, and there's records of all the stuff that they found.
1: But if you went in there today and dug... You'll find more. Because they didn't hollow out that mountain.
0: No, they didn't hollow out the mountain.
1: So if you went in there today... If you raised a couple $1 million or whatever it would take, if you went in there today, not looking for gold, but looking for artifacts, and you dug around in there, you'll find more.
0: You probably would. But I mean, those miners scraped those rocks clean. Like over, And I don't know if now they found a new site down in Valley Springs, and that's the adjacent county. Isn't that Stanislaus County?
1: Yeah, I think that's Stanislaus.
0: And they found an archaeological site. I don't think they found the remains of people yet, but they found the mastodons and all that stuff. And here on Table Mountain, they found that. So I don't know if they weren't kill sites, whatever. Whatever killed them, the lava flowed over them or whatever, however it was, but they were all like in a little gully.
1: Right.
0: So when they're digging for the gold, all of a sudden they just, it was like dozens of mastodon skeletons. They said they carried them away by the carts full. Now over at the Table Mountain by where I live, Table Mountain goes quite a distance.
1: Yeah.
0: And the heaviest gold area where they got the most gold is down there by Jamestown. Though the Jamestown mine was the largest producing mine in the world at one point. And they found a rhinoceros tooth, and Dr. Schnell was very proud of that possession. Can you can imagine, like, the megafauna?
1: Oh, sure.
0: Yeah, you know? That fascinating. And if they found remains and artifacts of human habitation coexisting with the megafauna,
1: right,
0: I don't see there's a problem with that.
1: No, it's something that, you know, that needs to be explained.
0: Because of where they found it within the Table Mountain
1: but
0: and
1: now,
0: the gravels.
1: But you know, off and on through the whole time we've done this show, we always come back to Table Mountain at some point for some reason. And today we came back because this guy Corliss had found an article where they had found mine shafts. Not one. They found multiple mine shafts.
0: But we need to make a photocopy of that to put in the museum, because I would like that to be next to, so like Michael Cremo, and then the Historical Society actually, I think, got an article in the CRISPA. That's their little quarterly debunking it. I went to the lecture and heard it, and then them building the shafts in ancient times, and then bringing in artifacts. I mean, a guy could come in and he was just having his lunch,
1: and it collapses on him, and it's all there. but they had some reason for tunneling into the mountain. And in this one case, it talks about the shaft, that at the bottom there was an altar, of some kind of stone altar at the bottom with a body.
0: But that would have to be the peoples before the Native Americans that when the European colonialists came in that were existing at that time.
1: No, they're saying this is around, this is
0: the old one.
1: Pre-Clovis.
0: And you know what the thing is they hit Clovis and they say, well, there's no level. So anybody that dug below that and found something, they were debunked.
1: Exactly.
0: No, you don't go any lower than this level.
1: No, Clovis is as low as you want to go.
0: Right, but then you go deeper.
1: Right.
0: And
1: well, they are now, but that's why they're saying they keep pushing back the date.
0: Right, so they believed people didn't get here till 6,000 years ago, and now they're proving that it had to have been at least 130,000 years ago. And I think they can push it back further to like what Whitney was saying 1.5 million years ago.
1: It's possible.
0: But see, Michael Cremo,
1: he
0: says
1: it's
0: 30. No, he goes, yeah, because the eruptions that created Table Mountain was over a series of time. So it depends on what level.
1: Right.
0: You find, and so he's saying 38 million years ago or something. I don't know, you got to get him.
1: I'll get him on.
0: And but I will say that he found articles from the old newspapers and scientific journals at that time and published them. You can go online.
1: Yeah, no, I'm going to.
0: Some of my source material is Michael Cremo.
1: But, you know, I think it begs a question. You know, it's like you pointed out. You talk about Shasta, Shasta, Shasta, but it's like this is much weirder.
0: Yeah, I think it is as well.
1: All right. Well, we got to take a break.
0: All right.
1: So I'm going to do station identification.
0: All right.
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0: is to get your ass out of here. That's me. Captain Midnight Express.
1: What's that?
0: It's not a train. It's a prison word,

0: Yes, it's that time again for the Enigma Hour with Captain Tiki, me, Olav Phillips. We're down here in the basement, down here at KAADLPFM, 103.5 FM out of Sonora. And yeah, we're hanging out here. It's burning hot down in the basement. You think it's cold, but it's not. It's really hot.
1: Oh, you'd figure if we were down this low, what, three stories down, that it would remain a constant temperature like a cave
0: would? Yeah, but it's not.
1: No.
0: No, it's really not. It's super burning hot down here. Anyway, we broadcast live every Thursday, 10 p.m. to midnight, talking about the woo. We got a good show tonight. Dave challenged me to find a wooful story that will blow his mind, and I think I have found one. It's a very rare story. Very rare.
1: Yeah, mine isn't so much woo. It's just a story that's not been often told.
0: Well, you know, mine is too. It's a very rare story. In fact, unless you read an article I wrote about it in Paranoia years ago, you will probably have never heard this story.
1: And with me, it's not so much. It's always the cranks, the cracked pots, the geniuses, the game changers. It's these personalities.
0: You got to think about personalities, man.
1: Yeah, and the impact that they have on their culture.
0: Yeah.
1: Last week I talked about John Lilly, and it wasn't so much the theories he espoused. It's just that the impact that an individual, this eccentric individual, would have on our culture.
0: Oh, I found one about...
1: In an unexpected way.
0: I found one about a very eccentric individual that fundamentally changed the world. But it's not what he did to change the world that makes the story. It's what he did after he changed the world that made the story.
1: So welcome to another episode of the Enigma Hour.
0: Yeah.
1: I'm your co-host, Dave Allen.
0: And I'm your co-host, Olav Phillips.
1: And we explore life's little mysteries.
0: You know, I like that, the life's little mysteries thing.
1: That's from a movie.
0: Really?
1: Yeah, I can't remember even the name of the movie, but it's like this.
0: It's not Midnight Express?
1: No, it's about this wonder kid.
0: Okay.
1: That's like this genius kid. But right in the middle of his piano concerto that he was playing, he has an episode.
0: Okay.
1: And he never came back right. It's like this major breakdown, and he got schizophrenic.
0: Oh, wow.
1: And people would ask him, you know, because everybody realized his genius status. But then you look over at him, and he's jumping up and down on a trampoline.
0: Yeah.
1: And they'd ask him questions about things. And he came up with, I think, a better one than Mr. Natural. He'd just look and get a smile on his face, and it just says, it's just one of life's little mysteries.
0: So that's where it comes from.
1: Where it comes from.
0: Well, we've been listening to a remix of The Chase, which came from Midnight Express, but I don't know if we want to talk about that movie. Although, for our break, I did pick a song that I really like that I first heard on Miami Vice. So we'll play that later.
1: No, I love your... I play California Dreamin', the Exotica version.
0: The Exotica version.
1: Of California Dreamin' to introduce my show on Wednesday. I
0: know. Oh, wow.
1: So I appreciate it. I love that.
0: Yeah, I gotta pull out some more weird stuff. Tonight's is not so weird.
1: And I want to thank you for playing The Journey by John Lilly.
0: Oh, yeah.
1: From The Calling. You know, you pair that with... remember that's Fred Neil, the Fred Dolphins. Neil.
0: Oh, yes.
1: That song, Looking for the Dolphin in the Sea. And he dedicated his life to, he started the Dolphin Project, Fred Neil.
0: You know, I was actually trying to find an Eagles song that I wanted to, because it's so long, it's basically like, it would be the entire break. But I couldn't find it. It's like Flight of the Magician. But I couldn't find it. Sorry. Okay. Next week.
1: All right.
0: Next week.
1: No, actually, the conversation started with saying, Dave, I want to challenge you.
0: Yeah. We have these weird conversations during the break.
1: Yeah. Yeah, we get way deep into it.
0: We do. We should probably do that actually on the air, but...
1: All right, do you want to flip a coin and see who goes first?
0: No, I'll let you go first.
1: All right. So this is a different take on the Roswell thing.
0: Yes.
1: And it's
0: Amen.
1: Not... It's not about...
0: That's me leaning back.
1: All right. It's not okay. about a cover-up of alien technology. It's a cover-up of stolen technology.
0: Okay.
1: And so tonight we're going to meet... Alexander Weigers.
0: Okay.
1: Okay, so he was born in 1901. I guess it was called the Dutch West Indies.
0: Oh, right, yep.
1: In Indochina, Java.
0: Java, yeah.
1: He was born in Java.
0: It's had many names since.
1: But yeah. But his parents were like colonizers. His dad had this big, huge sugar cane plantation. They had this big old hotel, looked like a big mansion.
0: I don't want to derail it, but you know, one of the most when they redid Apocalypse Now, the Apocalypse Now redo. One of the most interesting parts of it was that time when they're going, and they come across the French colonial plantation owners, and they're acting like nothing's going on. They're having like tea, and it's mind bending.
1: That's the environment I'm talking about, I guess.
0: Well, my dad, you know, he was in Southeast Asia, and he tells a story about going up and down through this place they called the pineapple plantation, because it was a dull pineapple plantation. And he said you'd be walking through, it's just pineapples, like a pineapple orchard. But, yeah, that was part of that as well.
1: Yeah, my family on my mother's side worked the pineapple groves in Hilo.
0: Well, there you go.
1: And,
0: I went to one once.
1: No, anyway. I never been. So anyway, he grew up. His dad ran the plantation. His mom was a school teacher.
0: Okay.
1: So he is homeschooled. So his mother would introduce him to, the great literature. And his dad apprenticed him out as a blacksmith.
0: Well, there you go.
1: Yeah, later on, this guy, Alexander, well, we'll just call him Alex. And he said that blacksmithing was the mother craft of civilization.
0: It is very hard. I play around with it on occasion. I have a forge, and it is very hard, but it is oddly very fulfilling.
1: So when he gets old enough, these people are well off.
0: Sure.
1: So they send him to the finest schools in Europe.
0: Okay.
1: Okay, I mean, when he takes the art class, he's not sitting in a lecture hall. He's in the studio with, like, you know, the master sculptor, right?
0: Okay.
1: Well, he graduates with a degree in mechanical engineering.
0: Okay.
1: Okay, so he meets a girl over there, and he brings her back to meet his parents, and they get married, and then they move to America.
0: Okay.
1: And they move to Seattle, Washington. And he gets a job designing ships. That's what he was trained to do. He's a ship architect. He's a mechanical engineer. And so they're pretty happy in their life there, okay?
0: All right.
1: All right, all of a sudden, they're going to have their first baby.
0: That's a big moment.
1: Yeah, that's a big moment. Well, yeah. His wife, and the baby died in childbirth.
0: Oh, man.
1: And he like went crazy.
0: Yeah, I can understand that.
1: So he quit his job. He knew the guy that was the art teacher at the university in Seattle.
0: Okay.
1: And he secured studio space. He brought in this humongous piece of granite.
0: And he starts chipping away.
1: And he starts chipping away at it.
0: Because he's trained.
1: And I don't know how long it took him, but he worked out at 24/7. He was living in that studio.
0: Right? Wow.
1: So he came out with this sculpture that's called The Morning, MOURNING.
0: Yep, I get
1: and he,
0: it.
1: This thing made him, you can look him up, and he's a sculptor of significance, an American sculptor of significance. This sculpture took the world by storm. I mean, all his grief, all his passion.
0: Everything.
1: Everything was poured into this thing.
0: It is elementally who he is.
1: Yeah, and it took notice worldwide.
0: I would imagine.
1: Well, he got all these scholarships, and he went back to Europe and trained under like the greatest sculptors and painters and stuff of the time.
0: Okay.
1: Then he came back and he opened a studio in Berkeley, California. And by this time, he has American citizenship. And the war breaks out. So he knows at least six languages. Uh-huh. So he serves as an intelligence officer during the war.
0: Okay.
1: So when he comes back, when he finishes with his wartime, he gets a job with Northrop.
0: Okay.
1: The aerospace company. Yeah. And so now he wants to bring this idea that he's had for a long time, and it just really brought it to the forefront because of different events that happened in his life. So, like, he's a shipbuilder, and he's out on the sea. This is, like, in the 20s or something.
0: Okay.
1: And he notices the dolphins are, you know, going right along with the ship right next to them. And he says, how can they keep that speed up? And how can they do it for so long?
0: Right.
1: I mean, those dolphins.
0: It's still a mystery. I mean, they still.
1: Well, what he found out was that they aren't swimming. They're surfing. They're surfing the wave that's created by the boat.
0: Oh.
1: And so they're cruising along. It's like on their surfboards, the endless wave.
0: Wow.
1: Okay. So then I think he actually saw someone killed with a helicopter. But the war really brought it home to him because he says these helicopters, you know, the advantage is they take off and land vertically, right?
0: Right.
1: So you use it to bring in troops and supplies and things like that.
0: Sure.
1: But the problem with it is it flies too slow and too low.
0: Right.
1: That they're easy targets.
0: Very easy targets.
1: And it's too slow and too low.
0: Right.
1: That they're easy targets.
0: Very easy targets.
1: And he says they drop like bricks. Is what

0: go up and down.
1: Okay.
0: But this thing can land on water or on land. It can hover like, and it can go way up high and at incredible speeds. So just think a helicopter, capabilities that can go as fast as a jet.
1: Okay. Kind of like what they were trying to do with an Osprey.
0: And
1: sort of.
0: So I think what happened with Northrop is that he had his own. You know, he was used to going into a place and they give him studio space and then he'd sit there and invent. And that's not the way it is over there.
1: No.
0: And he was a real peacenik.
1: Yeah.
0: I mean, he.
1: Working at Northrop Grumman, he's a peacenik.
0: Well, see, that's just it.
1: That's bad choice.
0: That's it. I think that's what it was. Is that he was an idealistic dude that had these visions of the future of aviation.
1: Yeah, no.
0: And they weren't. It had to have practical military significance, or else they wouldn't let you do the project.
1: For Northrop Grumman, that's where the money is.
0: Okay, so he quits.
1: Not surprised.
0: Well, okay. So he starts sending around these proposals. So he gets this patent for this invention that he has.
1: Okay,
0: that's in 1944. So he starts sending to every airline company, Ford Motor Company, the military, everybody.
1: Okay.
0: This design for this thing that he called the disc copter.
1: I know where you're going with this.
0: Okay. So everybody, like most of these people, just sent the package back unopened. They wouldn't even open it.
1: Sure.
0: One company opened it and said...
1: probably it's insane.
0: Yeah, or he says it's too far advanced or... You know, and the military said, well, we're kind of interested, but we're still dealing with this war stuff, so no, not now, okay?
1: Yeah.
0: But they never sent back the package.
1: I'm not surprised. I mean, remember, you know, when Nikola Tesla died, they raided his workspace and stole all of his designs. They all just vanished.
0: What was it, like 38 cases unaccounted for?
1: Oh, yeah, something crazy.
0: Yeah.
1: Plus the devices themselves. The energy cannon and all that stuff, yeah. I'm not surprised.
0: Okay, so, I mean, he even adapts his... there's this beautiful... Because he was an artist. I guess he was the one that combined art and science together. As a matter of fact, when he did his first... art exhibit that he had with his sculptures and his paintings and drawings. The San Francisco Chronicles is like 1938 or something that declared him the new Da Vinci.
1: Really?
0: Yeah.
1: Wow.
0: And,
1: that's impressive.
0: Yeah. So, yeah, and then even in the article it says, you know that we just don't do idle talk. It prefaced it. By it says, but this guy.
1: This is the main event.
0: This is the man, right.
1: Right.
0: So there's this beautiful drawing. So he's envisioning purposes for this disc copter.
1: Okay.
0: And the original one was to either bring in supplies to evacuate people, natural disasters, things like that, right?
1: Right.
0: All right. But now nobody's biting at all, nothing.
1: Yeah.
0: So there's this drawing that he made. And it's like San Francisco.
1: Okay.
0: But it has this terminal there, okay? It's like a heliport or something.
1: Right.
0: And he has these disc copters that look like cruise ships, you know?
1: They're all lined up.
0: And then he has the, like, ones that are about the size of buses.
1: Okay.
0: It would be about a bus. And then he had one that was like little individual cars, you know? And so this was drawn in the 40s. And it looks like, you know, futuristic.
1: Sure.
0: It's just really grand stuff. Okay?
1: Oh, wow. It sounds cool.
0: Yeah, but he couldn't sell it to anybody.
1: Which is funny. Well, I mean, it's years later, but there was a company, Avro, that built something like that.
0: Yeah, they're a Canadian outfit.
1: Yeah,
0: and
1: the Avro car.
0: And I think... Well, there's an association there with where our government works with a private Canadian company.
1: Right.
0: And so it might be like a later design or something.
1: I'm

0: wondering, because you said you said he sent it to the government and it vanished.
1: Well, no, they said that
0: they were interested, but they never sent it back.
1: Yeah.
0: I mean, Avro just kind of came out of nowhere. You know, there is a school of thought that the Avro stuff was based on German designs of, like, Vortex engines and, you know, a lot of stuff that came out of the Wunderwaffen.
1: Well, my argument is it came from this eccentric sculptor, shipbuilder guy.
0: Okay.
1: All right. And so he's despondent, you know. It's wow, like nobody's buying his ideas.
0: Sure.
1: Then all of a sudden in 1947, Kenneth Arnold saw nine vehicles,
0: right?
1: All in a line. And he says they were shaped like saucers, and they bobbed as they flew.
0: They skipped through the air as though they were skipping across water.
1: Yeah, and Weiger's original idea was the dolphin creating a wave and riding your own wave.
0: And riding a wave.
1: Yeah, and so it was a perfect description. Mm-hmm. So he knew right away that although he held the patent for it, so then how many months later did Roswell happen?
0: Oh, I think it was less than 6 months.
1: Okay. Yeah. And then the flying saucer craze was off.
0: Yeah.
1: I mean, it just took off.
0: It did.
1: I mean, there was this big wave, the flap, they call it. I mean, flying saucers were everywhere.
0: Oh, yeah, and everybody's meeting aliens.
1: And they're having amazing stories, the cover, the flying saucer.
0: Well,
1: Jetsons is a cartoon copy of Alex's drawing of San Francisco of the future with his disc copters.
0: You know, it's interesting because, you know, typically when it comes to Roswell, you know, there are really kind of two primary schools of thought. And one is that it was a alien vehicle that crashed. And, you know, this goes back to, you know, them finding the I-beam that had the weird inscriptions in it and you know, Jesse Marcel's statements about a flying saucer crashing and, you know, whatever. But there's also a second predominant theory that it was a German disc. And one of the names that they called it was a Haunebu. But there is a pervasive theory that it was actually a German UFO that crashed. So I guess now there's a third theory.
1: Well, yeah, but I have the receipts. I have photographs declassified from the Air Force.
0: So, really?
1: Yeah, of them making these things and flying these things. And it says right on it, Air Force Army. It was a cooperative effort.
0: Yeah.
1: And they contracted with a Canadian outfit to make the parts.
0: Yeah, Avro.
1: And they constructed
0: it. Or AV Row.
1: I know what you're talking about. Yeah. It's the flying car technology.
0: Yeah, Avro car.
1: Right.
0: And the Avro car is basically what this guy designed.
1: Yeah, except for, he adapted it for several purposes.
0: I mean, the basic design of it.
1: Right. And
0: interesting.
1: Yeah. And he tries suing, and nobody's going to take this case. I mean, military, the government's that plausible deniability.
0: Sure.
1: I mean, this whole thing, no, they're UFOs. We don't know anything about it. It was a weather balloon.
0: Right. It was
1: instead of a test vehicle that we stole the technology from.
0: And, the plane, they load the debris onto the plane, and then they take off. I think it's a B-17.
1: Oh, yeah, and then the plane crashes.
0: The plane crashes with the two intelligence guys on board.
1: Yeah.
0: Yeah, as Stanton Friedman used to call it, it's a cosmic Watergate. The late, great Stanton Friedman, he made his entire career on Roswell. The Cosmic Watergate.
1: Yeah, well, he even tried suing a cartoon company.
0: Hold on. What's interesting about this, though, is that now it kind of redeems Stanton Friedman's Cosmic Watergate, because if what you're saying is true, then the design was stolen to begin with, just like Watergate. So
1: the design
0: maybe he knew
1: was
0: something.
1: Stolen.
0: Yeah.
1: And, this guy, Alexander Weiger's, there was a big article in Time magazine.
0: Yeah.
1: You know, and all the Chronicle did articles on him. Carmel paper did. But I have a scan of a newspaper, and it says, is this guy's invention the UFO craze? Because they had already interviewed him. He did things. Okay, now this is where his life went.
0: Okay.
1: Okay, so he became disgusted with everything. He thought we lived in a wasteful, consumer-based society.
0: Sounds like Ted Kaczynski.
1: And the whole military-industrial complex was perverted and stuff. So he dropped out. I mean, dropped out. So when he was in the war, he had a buddy, an army buddy, and his buddy got killed in the war.
0: Okay.
1: Well, his buddy bequeathed to him some acres of land out in Carmel Valley.
0: Okay.
1: And back then, Carmel Valley was nothing.
0: Right.
1: But it is curious, the Central Coast. I mean, all the writers and artists came out of there, it's just like amazing.
0: It's crazy.
1: Yeah. And so there's something about that place. Okay.
0: There is.
1: So
0: I would agree with you about that.
1: So when he had his studio in Berkeley, he met another girl and married her. Her name was Marion.
0: Okay.
1: So him and Marion take off to this land in Carmel Valley. Well, back then, there's nothing.
0: Yeah, it's undeveloped.
1: Yeah, totally undeveloped. She says that they're sleeping in tents, in a tent.
0: Okay.
1: And she says, but it's kind of like Adam and Eve, you know. And so she's into it. She was an artist, too. Veteran art student at UC Berkeley or something like that.
0: Okay.
1: And but that wasn't for long because he's a shipbuilder, right?
0: Right.
1: I mean, he's a designs aircraft.
0: UFOs.
1: Yeah, UFOs. So he's going to design a house. And everything that he builds that house with is found. It's recycled.
0: Oh, wow.
1: There's nothing that he bought in the store.
0: So it's like an Earthship.
1: It is.
0: Yeah.
1: As a matter of fact, this is later on, kind of the part of the story I'm getting to. He became a big counterculture icon for the Back to the Earth movement.
0: Okay.
1: And everybody said, hey, let's go. There's this guy that lives in a tree house, and he'll teach you how to make tools.
0: Because he's a blacksmith.
1: And, he wrote this thing called The Modern Blacksmith. And if you know anybody that does any blacksmith.
0: Yeah, no, I haven't.
1: You have that?
0: I believe I do, yeah.
1: Yeah, well, look at, it's still the standard Bible of blacksmithing.
0: I never bothered to look who wrote it, but yeah.
1: Okay, that's him.
0: Wow.
1: All right, so, I mean, he's got creds, you know.
0: He has a lot of cred.
1: So, yeah, he drops out of society completely. He lives without money. He never had to pay income tax because he never made enough money. So he grew his own food. He built his own house. He builds his own tools.
0: That's crazy.
1: When the kids started coming in the 60s, right?
0: Yeah.
1: They wanted to get back to nature, back to Earth, the whole Earth catalog people, right?
0: Right.
1: They all came to him. He set up these week-long workshops, thousands of the Back to Earth movement kids came through there for a week on how to make their own tools and live
0: off
1: with everything
0: land.
1: Recycled. And back then there was no, I don't know, my mom recycled, and that was in the really early 60s, but my mom was pretty progressive.
0: Yeah, we didn't. In the 80s, we didn't.
1: Yeah, there was only one place that you could recycle at was in Oakland. And had to fill up a pickup truck through all the... But it was kind of cool because we'd wash out the cans and I'd open both ends and smash them, take the labels on and stuff. And then when those filled up in the garbage cans, take them. And she also used organic soaps. That was kind of weird, too. So.
0: I'm still hung up on the recycling in the 60s.
1: Yeah. Well, this guy, he's like the father of all that. And he taught a whole generation of the Back to the Earth people. And his house, you wouldn't believe what his house looked like.
0: Yeah.
1: I mean, it was like the top of it looked like the bottom of a ship, the hull of a ship, turned upside down.
0: Well, sure.
1: And
0: you would be used to that.
1: He didn't cut down the trees. He did, like, build among the trees. So
0: yeah,
1: he
0: I've
1: had,
0: seen
1: like,
0: that.
1: he has like these limbs. But when you go into the door, it's all leafy up above. Yeah. So I think that's why everybody said it's a treehouse. But this had, I've seen pictures of it. It's got a sink, running water. I mean, I didn't show a picture of the toilet, but I think it had a flush toilet. He had a stove. It looked like a wood stove.
0: Sure.
1: But it was a nice house. And then he had his studio, his blacksmith shop. And I read and listened to interviews of some of the people that went through his workshops during that time in the 1960s. You know, he would never sell his artwork. He hated the gallery. He just hated this capitalistic consumer society thing.
0: He really did check out.
1: And he did. He yeah. totally was like one of the first to just go off the grid. But managed to do it and thrive. Now, he did, because I know he made a couple postage stamps, so he had to get paid for that. But he lived on a minimum. He would always barter for everything, mostly recycled. But see, that's when Cannery Row was shutting down. The canneries were shutting down.
0: Mm-hmm.
1: So that was a gold mine for him.
0: Oh, I'm sure.
1: Yeah, to build his own house and stuff. So he dies at 87 years old.
0: Okay.
1: And his wife, she lived for several more years. She became kind of, you know, because they were like the first environmentalists and activists.
0: Right.
1: You know, and that's what she, and she was an artist too. But this guy could do everything. Oh, so he wants to take up photography.
0: Okay.
1: He builds his own camera.
0: Why
1: he even grinds his own lenses.
0: He ground his own lenses.
1: That's right.
0: Really?
1: Yeah. And he became a photographer of renown. Then he wanted to experiment with film. But he didn't make movies. He made like these art pieces. And we're talking the early 60s, right? And what he did, you know, the liquid light shows?
0: Oh, yeah. Like they used to do back in the 60s for the
1: right.
0: Jefferson Airplane.
1: Yeah. That's what they were. They were the prototype of...
0: Yeah, because those guys are hella famous.
1: Yeah.
0: Yeah.
1: But this is kind of like the guy that first developed it. Yeah, those short films could be shown during a Grateful Dead or Jefferson Airplane concert.
0: Yeah, I think for some of the Jefferson Airplane ones and the bigger bands like Hendrix and others, they would actually do it live.
1: Oh, yeah. I grew up... in my neighborhood, and they became the house light show for the Fillmore, and it was Little Princess 109. They'd have all these projectors and film loops,
0: right.
1: But they did it all live, and the main thing was they used clock faces, the old-fashioned clock faces, to do the oil and dyes and then smash them together. And, So this guy made films of that. He developed.
0: What did he not do?
1: There was nothing. This guy was the polymath. He was the Renaissance man. He built a house and then constructed his own nails. He forged his own nails.
0: Not that hard to do.
1: Well, yeah, I know, but I mean, he made all the hasps. And stuff. Oh, and there was this guy I seen, like a YouTube of this guy that lived like next door.
0: Uh-huh.
1: And he was just a little kid, and he'd always come and just sit and watch the guy. He did sculpting. And he did it in all meetings, but he did like this wood sculpting and stuff. And he never sold his work. He'd give some of it away, family and friends, or some at the Smithsonian. He wouldn't... exhibit at a gallery. Well, he would exhibit. He had some real famous exhibits, but nothing was for sale. Okay, so it wasn't like a gallery owner going to.
0: So he just traded for it, or?
1: He would trade.
0: Barter.
1: He never had to pay income tax. He was kind of known to no income tax man. That's pretty amazing.
0: So. And so he's where you think the original design for the
1: yeah, all evidence points to that
0: Evercar.
1: He called it the Discopter, and when it crashed in Roswell, it was just an experimental flight.
0: Right.
1: They did have a problem stabilizing that.
0: Yeah. No, if you watch, at least for the Avrocar, if you watch it, it's unstable.
1: Yeah. And that was a dumbed down design.
0: Well, it's probably the best they could do because they're ripping it off.
1: And restrictions. They kept modifying the plans to dumb it down. And I'm not all hip on, mechanical engineering or anything like that. But I've seen they went through different incarnations of it. And each one, it looked a little simpler.
0: Well, yeah, that's always the objective.
1: And, they had a hard time getting it off the ground.
0: Yeah, I mean, the films of the Avrocar, you know, it's very wobbly.
1: Yeah, they tried a gyroscope. And
0: yeah. Well, that's actually supposedly during the reason that one of the theories about Roswell, the pervasive theories is it was a German aircraft, is because supposedly in the wreckage they found it's this like weird compass. And it's a slave compass, meaning that it connects to a larger magnetic compass. But what it does is that when you sight it, you have to sight it actually celestially, like you align it celestially. And then you can use it when the magnetic compass, like you go to the pole. If you ever go to the North or South Pole.
1: Not lately.
0: Right. But if you ever do, I know it's top of your list. But the compass will spin. It'll just...
1: Especially when you enter Hollow Earth. The portal of Hollow Earth.
0: Hey, you know, I heard a story about that once.
1: Sure.
0: So I knew this guy. Actually, it's unfortunate because he lives in Yellowknife.
1: I knew this guy.
0: Well, I mean, when you do that kind of stuff, you know, when you do 14 stuff, you tend to know a guy. And he heard from a buddy of his... who was in Canadian Special Forces, that they were doing Arctic warfare training, and they actually knew spots where they were in like depressions, deep like depression.
1: Right, they do. They have them.
0: Yeah, and inside
1: the Admiral Byrd actually flew in the one, right?
0: Yeah. Well, that's a whole nother story. But
1: they were trying to establish a base, and they said they were going to do training exercises.
0: That's one theory, yeah.
1: Well, that was the official.
0: That's the official theory, yeah.
1: Right.
0: Yeah. Yeah. Admiral Byrd took a massive fleet down to Antarctica. And he went down there supposedly to establish a base and to do testing of military equipment under extremely cold environments. Because one of the things that they prophesized was that if we ever fought the Soviets at the time, that a lot of it, you know, there's obviously the fight that would happen in Europe.
1: How does it have military value and strategic
0: You'd go over the pole. You'd go over the shortest distance to Russia or to the Soviets was over the pole. And so, yeah, but I forget how long he was there.
1: Oh, they cut it short.
0: Yeah, it was like 7 days or something.
1: No, it was longer than that. They were supposed to be there like for months.
0: Months, yeah, no,
1: and
0: months
1: they
0: and months.
1: Were there about a month, and then packed everything
0: in a hurry.
1: In a hurry.
0: In a massive hurry. So, go ahead.
1: Well, no, I was just if you want to introduce now the conspiracy or the mystery comes in. He said nothing at the time. He was debriefed. There was nothing happening.
0: Oh, Byrd, yeah.
1: Yeah, and then
0: nothing happened.
1: He died.
0: Right.
1: And then his son found the diary, his personal diary.
0: Yes.
1: And that's where
0: That's where it gets weird.
1: Yeah.
0: And there are two pervasive schools of thought about the whole Operation High Jump thing. One is that he was looking for one of the entrances to Hyperborea, the inner Earth. And there's one at the South Pole and one at the North Pole. And he thought that he had found the entrance in the South Pole. And the other is that he went down there to fight Nazis. The Nazis, we should be specific. As the war was ending, that the Nazis built a base in Antarctica called Base 211. And they there's some weird evidence to support
1: it. They were in cahoots with the aliens to help them develop technology so they can take turn the tide of the war. Right?
0: There's actually... Okay, hold on. Okay, so this is where it gets a little weird. And this goes back to... I know you really like stuff about Tuolumne County, right? So there's actually...
1: How are you going to tie Tuolumne County?
0: I can tie Tuolumne County to this.
1: Amazing.
0: Okay, so... Remember before we talked about the Sonora Aero Club?
1: Right.
0: So there was an opposing group that was called NIMSA. And a lot of people think that NIMSA meant, I think it was the New York Motor Zephyr Association. But
1: many interpreters.
0: Yeah, but Walter Bosley actually found a German translation for NIMSA. And it was some sort of a military... translation, and NIMSA was run by Prussians.
1: Yeah, the War Goose.
0: Yes, and so they were Prussians. Okay, so during World War II, there was a guy named Hans Kammler, mm-hmm. and Kammler was a very bad person. You know, he. Oh, how do I explain it? He was a civil engineer by training. And he actually designed the parts of the concentration camp system. Not a good person. And he was a general in the SS. And eventually, he became in charge. He took over Peenemünde and the advanced weapons programs for the Nazis. That Himmler himself ordered it. And they took it away from Göring. And what's interesting about Göring is that Göring was German. But Göring was obsessed with Prussia. Göring was actually the Reich's protector of Prussia. Well, anyway, so Kammler was Prussian. And so he's working on these advanced weapons programs. And one of them is they had a huge research and development facility as well as a factory in the Skoda Munitions Works in the Harz Mountains. Right, and I think it's now in Czechoslovakia or the Czech Republic. Sorry, I was born in the 70s, you know, different time. I was actually born in West Germany. I was born in a country that doesn't exist.
1: Oh, okay.
0: Anyway, so Kammler works on this thing that's called Der Glocke, the bell.
1: The bell.
0: Now, what's interesting about the bell is that, again, Walter Bosley, you know, in his Empire of the Wheel, he talks about it. He found a power source in some of the arrows that were...
1: In one of his notebooks, Deschaux's notebooks, there is a picture
0: of the bell.
1: It's in a shed. They have this like hidden shed that they're homemade hangar.
0: Right.
1: But they're trying out these different technologies.
0: Right, and one of them is the bell.
1: And it's totally the bell. It's shaped just like that, and that thing is vibrating.
0: They actually
1: little cartoon lines.
0: Yeah, and he has arrows actually showing the counter-rotating mechanism on the bell.
1: Yeah, so.
0: And Bosley actually found one in one of the arrows that they had actually implemented. Now, what's interesting is that so the bell becomes the power source for these exotic vehicles. One of which they called the Haunebu, which was supposedly a Nazi UFO. After the war, at the end of the war, Kammler, who is Prussian, Kammler dies something like six times. Nobody can figure out where he went. So the story goes is that he got these Junkers 380s, or no, the 380s or 580s. Well, it's a large, they call it the America bomber. And there's like five in all of Nazi Germany. There's like five. He's got like four. And if you refueled it in North Africa, it had the range to actually get, with one hop, one refueling, it could actually get to Antarctica. And so supposedly, Kammler doesn't die. Kammler moves the Haunebu, the bell, and all the advanced technology that they had synthetic blood, synthetic fuels, all kinds of crazy stuff, which is documented and it's true. The Haunebu you can argue about, but the synthetic blood and fuels and other things, that's real. Well, supposedly they moved all that to Base 211, and Byrd went down there to kill him. Well, what's interesting is that you've got Kammler, who's working on the Bell. The Bell shows up in Dachau's work of the NIMSA and the Sonora Aero Club. I think it's actually one of the NIMSA arrows. But
1: I just remember seeing pictures. See, you can't see his notebooks all together anymore.
0: No.
1: But you can get a good idea because the plates are available in places.
0: Yeah.
1: And there is a plate that shows
0: Bell.
1: The Bell.
0: Well, what's interesting is that after the war, when they're going through the denazification process, and they're also interrogating these guys who were part of these advanced programs, many of whom came here, right, like Wernher von Braun as part of Operation Paperclip. And some of those guys worked on the AV Roe, their Avrocar. Well, one of the things that they found out is that they were asking about Kammler because nobody can find him. And everybody wants Kammler. He's a very bad guy, but he's an engineer, and he knows and has
1: the technology.
0: The technology. So they want him because, you know, they believe that they're going to fight the Soviets and they want to win. Well, during the interviews with during the interviews with these guys, one in particular, I think he was a general officer as well. His name escapes me. But he said that Kammler, although Kammler was an ardent Nazi, very loyal to the Nazi, you know, ideology, he always believed that Kammler was beholden to someone else, that he was never truly loyal to the Third Reich, that he was loyal to someone else.
1: Mr. Big.
0: NIMSA.
1: So I could just picture this guy. He's alive today, and he keeps himself alive with synthetic blood, but he's slowly kind of rotting away.
0: Yeah.
1: He only has half a face and some mechanicals that he uses for steampunk. And he's living in the Arctic with
0: He's
1: the
0: living
1: aliens.
0: At Base 211.
1: Right.
0: Yeah. But yeah, so that's the connection, is that Kammler was, I think, Kammler was part of NIMSA. And the NIMSA, I believe that NIMSA still exists today. Now, the Sonora Aero Club does not. I mean, we're here in Sonora. There's no arrows flying around. Although there's a lot of UFOs, there's no arrows. But I do believe that NIMSA exists today, and they kept adapting the technology through the Bell. And this goes back to Kecksburg and the Kecksburg thing, which looks exactly like the Bell. But that's the connection of Base 211 at Tuolumne County, is the Bell.
1: So, but what Dachau developed was technology mass reduction device.
0: Well, the Bell is theoretically capable of all kinds of weird stuff.
1: Oh, yeah, I know. I've seen the time travel.
0: All kinds of things. But that all comes from a guy named Jacob Sporenberg, who is an SS officer, and he at the time, he told the Czechoslovakians they were going to execute him. And he's like, well, let me tell you a story if it'll keep me alive. And so he tells him a story about Kammler, the Bell, the henge where they supposedly tethered the Bell, you know, all this crazy.
1: See,
0: then they executed him.
1: He had read 1001 Arabian Nights. And he thought he could keep himself alive one more night. Or who is it? The story of Esther.
0: Yeah.
1: Let me tell you a story.
0: Let me tell you a story that never ends.
1: Right, and then...
0: Or Sarah Winchester, let me keep building my house.
1: Oh, yeah. So keep the spirits at bay.
0: Keep the spirits at bay. What's interesting, though, is that many years ago, I talked to a guy named Dr. Richard Allen Miller. And Richard Allen Miller was he was a polymath. And what he said is that he was a troubleshooter for the Navy. That he was basically Jim Shannon, the new Earth. What was the Green Berets they trained with, like psychic phenomenon? He did the same thing for the SEALs. And he said that he had personally been to Base 211. And it was all shot to hell, that there was some kind of a big war. But yeah, supposedly Bird goes down there to fight them and he loses. And then he runs. That's some woo, man.
1: Yeah, that is.
0: That's some heavy woo. But there's also, you know, Hyperborea, that he was looking for the inner Earth,
1: so,
0: and Schaefer.
1: Mine is not so spectacular. But what happens is, to me, Alexander Weigers, he influenced a whole generation of these black Back to the Earth people. He died when he was 87 years old. Okay. Now, he never sold his work. So he's just got all his work still there, right?
0: Well, no, I mean, this is...
1: So it finally comes up for auction.
0: Okay.
1: And this guy, Randy McNichols, he's like this hotshot Carmel gallery owner, you know?
0: Right.
1: You know, he buys the lot.
0: Oh, wow.
1: He buys everything. And he becomes so obsessed
0: with
1: this artist. He thinks he's going to discover this and make famous this brilliant artist, right?
0: Right.
1: And he gets so obsessed with it. I mean, he finds the guy's glasses. He finds the letters that he wrote to the different companies with the proposals.
0: Oh, wow.
1: He found all. The house disappeared. So
0: it got torn down
1: or rotted away or something. Because it took several years for his estate to finally come up for auction.
0: Right.
1: And by that time, the house was gone.
0: Okay.
1: Okay. So so this guy, Randy McNichol, he's going to rebuild the guy's house. He's going to set up the Weigers Foundation.
0: Okay.
1: All right.
0: And he's pretty excited.
1: Yeah, he's really excited. And he's pushing the guy off as like the original maker.
0: Yeah.
1: You know, like I get...
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4: Sounded to me like a cautious man. 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
4: Simon Templar.
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0: off.
1: There was one big Dutchman in New York did live, and he had one fine daughter you'd better believe. 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
1: This is like number what I dedicate to all my mates down in Stepney, and all my mates like what's doing a bit of porridge in Wandsworth at the moment, and like to my sister what's in Holloway, like for nicking handbags and all that. So and like I just want them to know like that I still like them all, even though I've got a lot of bread now and a Rolls Royce, of course, like through singing the blues. So like, I dedicate it to all them, right? And the screws and all.

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1: Why they make it so hard to breathe?
0: Why they make it so hard to breathe?
1: Why they make it so hard to breathe?

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1: Why they make it so hard to breathe?
0: Why they make it so hard to breathe?
1: Why they make it so hard to breathe?
0: Why they make it so hard to breathe?
1: Why they make it so hard to breathe?

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1: Why they make it so hard to breathe?
0: Why they make it so hard to breathe?
1: Why they make it so hard to breathe?
0: Why they make it so hard to breathe?
1: Why they make it so hard to breathe?
0: Why they make it so hard to breathe?

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0: 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We just heard from The Cure, Blondie, band called Autumn, A Flock of Seagulls, Arcadia, Billy Idol, David Bowie, Bauhaus, Depeche Mode. We started off with Cyndi Lauper doing her song I'll Kiss You. This is the 678 Pop Show, fringe pop from the 60s, 70s, and 80s. 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Well, we're probably streaming at KFUT 89.5. One of those things. We're a new station. Figure it out. Squabbletown. Quail Hollow, Jamestown. Thank you for listening. Stick around. We got a lot of... In case you didn't know, it's 11 o'clock.
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0: It's that time. 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
6: You won't believe what happened. I saw my dad walking into the shower naked. I swear he was Sasquatch.
7: Hello. I'm calling from Tracy, California. My name is Patrick. I'm a friend of David Allen, Dave Simmerly. And I was talking to him the other night, and I wanted to know what time the his program is going to come on. He told me today on Friday, but I'm not sure of the time. Anyways, I don't see no schedules or nothing, and I'm trying to find out what time he's going to be on his program. Thank you.
8: Yo, my name's Oscar Goldman, and I have a show coming up. I have an album release party coming up. And I want everybody to be there. We got Problems playing from out of town. It's going to be a great show. We got special guests, hashtag money. I think that's how you say their name. Either way, I'm releasing my album. It's going to be on June 18th. All right, it's a Thursday night, $10 at the door at the Waterwheels in Columbia. I hope to see everybody there. It's going to be a great time. Such a high horse is on its way.
9: 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Bigfoot is in the center of Murphy's, California. It's hairy, gross, and you're missing out. Good day.
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10: After a week, it was time to leave Fort Laramie and journey on. The Oregon Trail crossed the Rockies by way of South Pass, the lowest point on the Great Divide. Along the way, they started to climb higher and higher. The poor livestock began to strain. The wagons groaned as wheels split in two. Many of the wagons were just too heavy. Along the trail, folks tossed out precious things that had seemed so important when they left back east. A fancy table, a spinning wheel, a metal cook stove, all abandoned to lighten the load over the mountains. One woman wailed as a small crate of her grandmother's china crashed to the rocks below. She allowed herself to take one cup and saucer. With hopes of building a new future, people gave up family treasures, leaving pieces of their history on the trail. One night, the McCorkles and Tarone huddled near a campfire when they heard a long and loud blood-curdling cry. Sadie and Abby both jumped into Ma's lap while Pa and Tarone grabbed their rifles and stood staring into the night. Two yellow eyes stared back, a mountain lion. Pa aimed and fired. Tarone grabbed a burning stick as the two men slowly ventured out to investigate. Sadie opened her eyes wide to peer into the dark. When the men returned, they were dragging the dead mountain lion and the half-eaten carcass of a mountain sheep. "Poor thing," cried Sadie as Abby wept into Ma's chest. But Pa replied, "Better this mountain lion grab that sheep than grab one of you." The next day, two pelts sprinkled with salt were strung up on simple racks, strapped to their wagon. Sadie saw Tarone cleaning the old knife and returning it to its sheath. It took 6 weeks to cross the Rockies from Fort Laramie. They had left St. Joseph 4 months ago. Now the wagon train set sights for Fort Hall and the Snake River. Sadie looked at her parents. Pa stood hunched and weary. Poor Ma, her face was dirty, her hands all rough, her hair quickly brushed aside with clothes tattered and torn. Even little Abby looked a fright, with matted hair and a raggedy dress. Sadie felt her own hair. It was tangled and scraggly. She could barely remember her last hot bath all those weeks ago at Fort Laramie. She longed to sink into a steamy, hot, soapy tub, a chance to wash her hair. Sadie missed a fresh bed and clean clothes. She wanted to sit down and eat at a real table with a proper tablecloth and sip tea from one of her great-grandmother's china teacups. One evening, the wagon train captain took out his logbook, one he had kept for nearly 1,200 miles. He wrote, "On this afternoon, we arrived at Fort Hall in Oregon country, August 7th, 1850. Hot baths, rest, and a chance to resupply." The next day, Sadie, clean as a whistle, wandered into the little trading post where she spotted a steel knife for sale. "Our own blacksmith made that blade," said the shopkeeper. "Every man needs one." Sadie ran to get Pa. She showed that new knife to him. "Please, can we get it for Tarone?" At the campfire that night, Sadie stood tall. "Tarone, our family has a present for you." Sadie handed him a bundle tied with one of her hair ribbons. Tarone, surprised but smiling, unwrapped the sturdy knife. He held the firm bone handle and tested the knife's sharp edge. Then Tarone told the story of his old knife. "Long ago, the Wyandot chief got this knife from a white man, the first he had ever met. My people had never seen any metal before. Our knives were chipped from stone. The man was French, a trapper. This knife has been handed down through our clan since tall trees first planted their seeds. Now I can give my old friend a rest and use this new knife. You have brought me into your clan, McCorkles. Tishume, thank you." Ma and Pa held each other's hands. Abby gave Tarone a hug, while Sadie beamed in the fire's glow. Their time at Fort Hall was bittersweet. New friends would soon travel in different directions. At this point, the Oregon-bound pioneers, mostly farmers and homesteaders, would turn northwest, and those heading to California to seek their fortunes in the gold fields would make their trek on the California Trail. There were long goodbyes, promises to write letters, and as many barrels of fresh water as the wagons could manage.

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One on the left, one on the right. Was never one for consequence.

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4: Today's episode, the Mono Craters Tunnel. The entire Los Angeles Aqueduct is a masterpiece of engineering. Gravity, with the help of siphons, moves water over 350 miles from the 20 Lakes Basin near Yosemite to the outflow of the aqueduct in the San Fernando Valley. One gargantuan portion in particular tested the skills and mettle of the 200 men and women who were involved. In the 1930s, when the LA Aqueduct was extended to take in four of the five creeks that feed Mono Lake, engineers needed to devise a way to move Mono's waters over the divide that separates the Mono Basin from the Owens Valley. The answer? Drill a tunnel under the divide. Preliminary surveys for the tunnel were conducted by the city in 1930. Work began in the fall of 1934 with drillers working simultaneously from both ends on the 11-mile shaft, meeting near the midpoint about 4 years later. The Mono Craters are considered North America's youngest mountains and are volcanic in origin. Work crews encountered boiling hot water, steam, and deadly carbon dioxide gas during drilling. Groundwater in the tunnel flowed at a rate as high as 9,500 gallons per minute. 10 men lost their lives during the 5 years of dangerous construction. The tunnel's diameter is 9 feet 7 inches and is lined with concrete for its entire distance. Engineers and drillers were even able to successfully incorporate a 12-degree angle in its construction. Vertical shafts were sunk to intercept the tunnel, helping to facilitate the pumping of groundwater encountered while drilling. Hundreds of men and women were employed at four different work camps. There are still remains of the camp at the West Portal, which had a peak population of over 200 people and 26 buildings. When the Mono Craters Tunnel was completed and linked with the outlet tunnel from Grant Lake Reservoir in 1941, the amount of water available to Los Angeles increased by 35%. The availability of this new water source allowed Los Angeles's explosive growth to continue, while at the same time causing the near irreparable harm to one of North America's oldest lakes. But that's another tale to be told someday along El Camino Sierra.

0: Now it's time for the Fire on the Mountain Radio Hour, where we explore artists who have performed in the county at many different Fire on the Mountain productions. Richard Berlay, Corinne Grandstaff, and crew put together many, many great events throughout the years, including Sonora Blues Festival, Sonora Christmas Craft and Music Festival, the Twain Hart Summer Art and Wine Festival, and several other standalone concerts and events. Corinne donated several boxes of CDs, which our volunteers are cross-referencing with event posters and hazy memories, to bring you the cream of the crop from decades of amazing music. Sit back and enjoy the likes of Joe Craven, Dudu Wah, Joe Bonamassa, and much more.
1: 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Does your head ache? Do your back and your belly ache too? Do your knees and your elbows squeak like a rusty old hinge?

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He won't poke you in the eardrum. He won't hammer on your knee.

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And don't forget, when Dr. K, he fixes you, it's permanent. 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

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However,

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A man only 16 inches tall. I'm speaking of a living man, 16 inches tall. And you're going to see the woman with a head the size of an orange. She's on exhibition in this very tent for the very first time. The world's fattest boy. You're going to see him, the tattooed man, a man with tattoos all over his body, and other outstanding human oddity attractions on exhibition for the very first time. The price? Give me a half a dollar. 50 cents. And go in and have the time of your life visiting this great show on exhibition here for the very first time. Get your tickets now for the greatest show on the Midway.

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